0: National Radio News.
1: Good morning, I'm David Cameron. US President Donald Trump says he's not satisfied with Iran's latest peace proposal and he's not sure a deal can be reached to end the war. Mr. Trump says all talks are currently by phone after he cancelled a planned trip by his envoys to Pakistan last week.
2: The trip is a very long one and we're doing everything in terms of the negotiation telephonically. They've made strides, but I'm not sure if they ever get there.
1: Meantime, Australia is in discussions with the United States to help reopen the Strait of Hormuz. It's been a major focus of talks to end the conflict. Prime Minister Anthony Albanese says it's in the world's interest to get the vital waterway open.
3: Because this is having a devastating impact on the global economy. We'll discuss those things respectfully. And what we want to see, though, is for a de-escalation. We want to see peace.
1: A man has appeared in a British court charged with attempted murder after two Jewish men were stabbed in North London on Wednesday. 45-year-old Essa Suleiman is also accused of attempting to murder a third person earlier in the day in South London. Here's the BBC's Dominic Cassiani.
4: He appeared in the dock flanked by two custody officers wearing a police cell issue grey tracksuit. He had visible bruising on both sides of his face. He sat initially with his arms tightly clasped across his front, confirmed his name and date of birth, and then effectively the charges were read out in court and some of the circumstances of the case.
1: There are growing calls to make sight-saving eye treatments more accessible and affordable for older Australians. Advocates are pushing for a new government incentive to encourage more specialists to bulk bill treatment for age-related macular degeneration. CEO of the Macular Disease Foundation, Dr. Cathy Chapman, says regional areas face particular challenges.
5: Across Australia, about 84% of ophthalmologists are based in major cities. So this leaves only 16% of ophthalmologists providing treatment to the 27% who live in regional, rural and remote areas. So ultimately, our program would help keep more Australians independent, mobile and connected to their communities.
1: A campaign is aiming to educate Australians of the threat posed by feral deer to the environment and public safety. Cute But Costing Us Dearly is an online campaign aimed at building awareness of the invasive species. National Feral Deer Management Coordinator Dr. Jane McKenzie spoke to National Radio News about what the campaign hopes to achieve.
6: We've got an awareness campaign out at the moment encouraging people to report sightings or signs of deer on the Deer Scan app, which is part of the feral scan app, which covers other pest species as well. And the reason we want people to report them is that this helps us build up an idea of where deer are, and this will hopefully lead to us being out of control and prevent their continued spread.
1: Sport, and in the AFL, a thrilling one-point victory for Adelaide over Port Adelaide, 76-75. The Crows' Braden Cook nailed a game-winning goal with 10 seconds remaining.
7: Fremantle defeated the archive content. Some of the information may be out of date.
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10: Hello and welcome to Let's Talk. Firstly, I'd like to acknowledge our ancestors and our elders whose shoulders we stand on. I also want to acknowledge traditional owners of the land where you are and acknowledge that Aboriginal and Torres Strait Islander peoples have never ceded their sovereignty. On this very program, you've heard from First Nations women in politics, in state government like Leanne Enoch in Queensland, to federally like Mulindiri McCarthy. They're also in local government, Elsie Seriat, in the Torres Shire Council, as an example. So if you are an Indigenous woman with political aspirations, you need to stick around for this conversation. Professor Vicky Browning is Queensland Director of Pathways to Politics for Women, a multi-institutional program designed for women who want to follow their ambitions for public office. The program is currently looking for participants for this year's intake. Also with us is a graduate of that program, Sophie Begor, who's a councillor with the Western Downs Regional Council in what is her first term in office. Welcome to you both. My first question is to you, Sophie. Welcome to Let's Talk. Tell us your mob.
11: Oh, thanks, Karen. I am actually a descendant from Darug and Gamilaroi in New South Wales.
10: And you live in Tara?
11: Yeah, I do. Tara on the Western Downs, which is in the southwest of Queensland.
10: Yeah, I thought we'd tell people where that is in case they are listening in an area and, well, listening from somewhere where they're not familiar with the Western Downs. Vicky, my next question is to you in terms of the program. Have we not broken the ceiling given that we're seeing a lot of women now holding high, high positions of public office?
12: It's interesting you ask that question because when you look at the statistics, we're starting to push over 40% across all levels of government. But when you unpack that a bit, the first thing to be aware of is that there are not many First Nations women there. So the diversity of even the women that are getting in is relatively limited. And that's what our program particularly addresses. The other thing as well is that it's all very good getting people into politics and particularly women, and now it is to keep them there because, you know, they need to be able to navigate and work within politics. And our program provides women with that knowledge and skills and understanding of what it's like to be a politician.
10: Well, I mean, we've just seen the departure of Susan Lee, the former leader of the coalition of the Liberal Party, depending on what period of time you're looking at party's state of affairs. So, yes, we have seen women come and go within politics. And like you say, it's the challenge of keeping them there. What needs to happen?
12: Yeah. Well, a program like we are putting forward helps women have the knowledge and skills before they get into politics. And so as women, they feel very confident, they feel skilled, they have built a very strong network of other women to support them. And so if you go directly to your question about how do we keep women in politics, part of that is actually that network. And this program also provides a mentoring program to help women that are already in politics. They've been through our program, they go into politics. And I think the other thing as well is that with more women getting into politics, I think, and Sophia can probably talk to this, is the culture is changing. And so what's really important is the culture, both in society, how we as society support women, but also the culture within Parliament needs to support women and to help them navigate and to make their contribution.
10: Sophie, do you want to add to that? Well, actually, want to explore why you chose public office in the first place, but just to add to what Vicky was just saying.
11: Yeah, so to add to what Vicky was saying, I'm actually very fortunate. I'm the Western Downs Council. We have a council of nine, and four of those are actually women, and our CEO is a woman as well. So it's pretty evenly based in our council, which is good because, especially of what Vicky was talking about with networking, is we've actually got those women who do support each other. And I know I don't want to sound, sexist here or anything, but you do get more support from other women doing the role than you do from majority of men. So that was really good for me when I first went into local government. But to touch on my reasoning for going into local government, my reason for that was actually changed due to the Pathways to Politics course. So when I first applied to that particular program, I wanted to go into federal politics. And throughout the duration of the program and getting to speak to other people who had run, they may have won or lost, over all three levels of government, I decided to put my hat in for local, which was possibly a blessing in disguise because I got elected in my first term, and I've loved that ever since.
10: Vicky, I wonder if you can talk more about how the program has morphed over time, if it has indeed, because I guess the challenges facing politicians, whether you are male or female, are a little bit different. I'm thinking in particular about the media environment, where we have misinformation and disinformation being created by AI. So how do people in office navigate those areas?
12: Okay, so the interesting thing about this program is that when the University of Melbourne started, they were the first program to be offered. Essentially, the scaffolding or the way the program's designed hasn't changed significantly. I mean, as a politician, you need to know how to campaign, you need to know how to fundraise, you need to know why you're in politics, and you need to understand how to be a leader in politics. What has changed slightly, and or maybe even significantly, is in fact the media, as you said. So we have media training on the program, and that is often, you know, the more traditional media training about how to be interviewed by media, you know, how to work with the media. But we have also now introduced content and guidance around working with social media. And particularly, we also offer the women on the program an understanding of what we call e-safety. So how to be safe online and how to deal with online pushback that they are highly likely to get and more significantly likely to get than men. So there has been some change in that area, and understanding that women are going to have to deal with that and to build resilience and skills to be able to work in that. Artificial intelligence is really interesting because we obviously deal with that when we talk about e-security. But yes, that is an area that we're going to have to really address now as this is getting more and more prevalent.
10: Yes, exactly. I mean, as myself, as a broadcaster, I'm worried about where my voice is being recorded, because I understand that AI can scrub that, and suddenly there's another Karen Durante presenting another Let's Talk on the other side of the world, if you know what I mean, and I'm saying really horrible things. What about for you, Sophie? Has that media training come in handy for you on the Western Downs?
11: Oh, absolutely. I mean, I don't know if Vicky remembers, but my media training during Pathways to Politics, my first interview was absolutely terrible. And it was good. It was good that it was bad, because it meant that I had a lot to learn from. And they actually coached us into how we would get ourselves out of a tricky situation in the middle of doing a media, like either radio or on television. And then I was pretty much thrown straight into the mix during my campaign, where I was put on a live cross. My first media to the public was a live cross to Sunrise. And I think all that training that I had really prepared me for what I was going to face during that. And I just remember sitting there and putting all of that together and going, okay, I can do this. And it allowed me to get through that.
10: Have you experienced you know, racism or misogynistic attacks as being a First Nations person, but also a woman in your first term as a councillor?
11: I haven't received many racial attacks, but definitely as a female. I have received a lot. Tara, the town I'm from, it's a small community. We all know each other, and the Western Downs isn't much bigger. And so I have received, you know, comments regarding I'm only here because of who my grandfather was and stuff like that. But honestly, it's stuff that you just put to the side. It's not something I can change. And so, you know, I just try to ignore the negative impact that it's going to have and try to focus on the positive and what I'm actually doing for my electorate.
10: Well, your journey to becoming a local councillor on the Western Downs, I don't want to describe it as long-winded, but you've had a number of other careers before you, you know, entered politics. Can you tell us about your journey?
11: Oh, absolutely. So I, straight out of school, I joined the Australian Defence Force, and I did 4 years in the Royal Australian Navy. And I think that's where I got my love for service, from, you know, serving your country and then coming back to serve your community. They go hand in hand. But I also did a stint in oil and gas during their peak back in 2010, which brought me back home from the military. And I didn't really leave after that, other than for a two-year junket over in England, travelling before I wanted to settle down.
10: And so was it a difficult decision then? I mean, how did you hear about the Pathway to Politics program?
11: I was actually emailed it from a friend of mine who is in federal government, and said, "Hey, you know, you should have a go at this. Apply and see if you get in. It could be really helpful." And the reason that I was sent that in the first place was our local government passed a motion at a council meeting to close our aged care facility, and I didn't think that was the right decision that they made. And we rallied a group of people in the town together, and we fought council, and we managed to keep it open. And that was pretty much what kick-started my intention to run.
10: And this friend of yours, is she a graduate of the program as well?
11: No, just someone who had seen the program and had known people who had been on the program before the year that I did mine. And they had all spoken very highly of the program.
10: Vicky, how do you attract or recruit women to the program?
13: Well, we actually go out with media releases and interviews like this. And, of course, it's all the details of the program are on the QUT Pathway to Politics website and also on the National Pathways website. So those women who are particularly interested in the program, you go onto either of those websites. They will give you all the information about the program. And also we work hand-in-hand with a lot of politicians, both men and women politicians, who spread the word. And so we have a huge supporter group who send out information about the course and exactly what Sophia had actually encouraged women to apply. And so we just want to reach out, particularly to First Nations women, and just say, you know, this is a wonderful opportunity. And, you know, to give yourself voice and to represent your community, please apply, and we would welcome your applications.
10: The station itself was approached, you know, you mentioned the media release, and we were approached by Kat Hennaway, who's a director at Politics in Colour, who sent us information about the program and also told us about Sophie's experience with the program. But talk about that partnership, if you like, with Politics in Colour, because I guess they're the ones who also want to help you drive up that recruitment of First Nations women.
13: Absolutely. So Politics and Colour have a partnership with the whole program. So as you said earlier, it is a national program and it's offered in every single state and territory now. And it's run out of Melbourne through the Tjiwala Foundation. And she has been working with the national body and the co-conveners for the program for quite some time. And so she works, you know, promoting the program. We also often run workshops together, online workshops, helping First Nation women apply for the program or familiarize them with the program. So she's always been there with us to help encourage women, you know, from diverse backgrounds to apply for the program.
10: The other day I was speaking to women who were working with First Nations women who were running their own business but looking to scale up, and so looking for what kind of, well, for people to share their experiences about where they've gone from a small time to a bigger operation, or those who are considering expanding. And one of the

0: Thing was how proud he was that he'd gotten rid of diversity programs across the country. And, you know, it's a real worry when you see that happening in, where in well, in the Western world. And the concern is that that kind of trend might move across the ocean to Australia and this thing they call the manosphere. I don't know if you've both heard about it, but there just seems to be this kind of movement that's happening, not so much in Australia just yet.
1: Yeah.
0: Have you heard about the manosphere?
1: Yes, I have. I don't
0: know.
1: I haven't. Otherwise I think of it it would really make me very upset. But look, I think this is it's a wave that's going through certainly the Western nations. Interesting thing, because Sophia did comment about, you know, that she has received, you know, some pushback about being a woman. And in the research we've done with women who both aspiring to politics and are in politics, that is still a reality. There's no way that that's gone away. I think what's important is that there's growing support for women in politics, and women are feeling, I think, a lot more empowered going through programs like this or through their networks. To actually take that step forward. And you're right, it is extremely disappointing, but, you know, we need to just continue with what we're doing. I mean, this particular program has grown. It's won awards. It has a significant impact. So we know we've got 92 of our alum have now been elected to office, and that's only in the last 10 years. So it's got a, you know, it's still got a lot of contribution to make, and I hope that people will continue to support programs like this so our democracy can be represented by a diverse group of people.
0: Mm. Sophie, you were talking about the manosphere, that you don't want to see it. I'm referring to, of course, the Louis Theroux documentary that's on Netflix, and I was not aware of these influences because I try to avoid areas where I don't want to go down that rabbit hole, if you know what I mean. And so it's funny, as I was watching it, my daughter, who's in her 30s, walked past and said, "Mother, why are you watching this person? He's a misogynist. He's awful. He's racist." But the worrying thing is our young people are lapping up this kind of content.
2: They are, and, you know, it is just available at their fingertips. So I don't know how you fix that, because it is just there everywhere, no matter where you look. But I want to touch on what Vicky said just before about women and the fact that we've had so many of the alum get elected into politics. What this program actually also assists with is it shows that you can do it all. You can be a young mother with a family and you can run. And we're seeing more and more young women with families getting elected or putting their hand up, which I think is fantastic. And that comes back to that network that Vicky was talking about earlier, of what you surround yourself with and the help that is out there for you, because they all want to get behind each other. And I think that's really important to touch on for this program, because it does offer all of those things for you and a toolbox on how you can actually make it work.
0: Vicky, I know that the program is non-partisan in nature, so I imagine that any funding that you receive, you might declare any political donations or not accept them whatsoever. But I do want to touch on the networking, because obviously I'm assuming that the women who participate come from all different political persuasions. But when it comes to networking, your political affiliations don't matter. Women first, party later.
1: Okay, so in terms of funding, we only get funding from our universities and the Tjiwala Foundation, so there's no political funding at all. And you're right, it is bipartisan. The network is interesting because our experience has been is that women are prepared to support each other across the party line. But the reality is when women and men are navigating their way in a party, women actually have an understanding to help other women to navigate through a party. But also, you know, often different parties have different ways that you build your base and how you get pre-selected and so on. So I think it's a bit of a mix of both. In the mentoring program that we provide, we actually

0: match up our mentees with women from the same political alignment as them. And so that gives them very specific, focused information. But absolutely, the sisterhood is out there, and, you know, women really will support each other and often work collaboratively together in Parliament.
1: Sophie, that's been your experience?
2: Oh, absolutely. So I am party affiliated, and during my campaign, I actually had assistance from a lady who is in the opposite party to me. So she was very good as a person to control my campaign and help me out with bits and pieces of what I should be doing. So that's how close you become with this program.
1: You did. So if you say before that you entertained, you know, running for federal parliament, but local parliament seemed, you chose local parliament, local politics and local government instead. And I think that function of local government gets forgotten. And I wonder if you can speak to the importance of local government, particularly in the context of what we're seeing now, what's happening in the Gulf, the cost of living pressures. I know regional Queenslanders are probably feeling it more because you're probably paying more at the bowser in terms of the fuel and cost of living as well.
2: Yeah, well, I filled up this morning and it was $3.20 here in Tara, so it's definitely something we're feeling. But no, local government is... I think local government is one of the most important levels of government because we're closer to the people. We have that that human connection, I suppose, if you like, with the community. We know them by name. We walk into their businesses. We see their children playing sport, and the good thing about that is that you get the real understanding of who they are and what can assist them. I think once you start to step into state and federal politics, you get that human connection removed. And for me, local government is about, you know, the back to basics stuff. It's about your roads, your rates, your rubbish, and how we perform those services and how we give those services back to community in a way to help them run their everyday. Get on with their lives.
1: What's your relationship like with your state member and, for that matter, your federal member? Because obviously council requires their support as well for issues in the region, aside from roads, rubbish and rates.
2: Oh, 100%. So obviously in local government, our funding comes from state and federal governments. And... we really need that relationship with both levels of government there. But it's different as a councillor. As a councillor, you're in there as an independent. You're not in there as a party, as a person affiliated with a party. That might be where your views lie, but you're in there for your community. And we really need to get along with both sides, or all sides, I should say, because you never know who's going to be in government next. And so it allows you to have that freedom between all parties. But we're very fortunate on the Western Downs. We have great relationships with both our state and federal members. And our leadership teams meet with them quite regularly. So we're always in communication with them. We're always trying to put forward to the state and the federal governments of what we advocate for. And it's very, very good, our relationship.
1: Well, local governments are also a party to the National Agreement on Close the Gap. And as a First Nations woman, I'm sure you're aware of the discrepancy in our life expectancy, overrepresentation in the criminal and youth justice system. So how a mob being interest being served by the local council, is that something that you take a personal interest in as a First Nations woman?
2: Oh, absolutely. I'll always advocate for that. We've got, in the Western Downs, we've got about 7% of our population is First Nations. And we do a lot to support our First Nations here by supporting local business, ensuring that all new industry that comes to town knows who they are And, you know, we do that by, you know, offering assistance with supply nation and all of that, and ensuring that when new industry does come to town, that we do get them to speak with those groups. We've got quite a few here. We've got about six that sit over the Western Downs. So ensuring they speak to all the elders across all of those mobs.
1: Well, look, it's been wonderful talking to both of you. Vicky, just yep. pretend that Sophie isn't with us, but how would you mark her performance today?
0: Oh, 11 out of 10.
1: 11 out of 10.
0: 12 out of 10. Thanks, Vicky.
1: Quickly tell us how First Nations women listening to this broadcast, or at least someone who knows a First Nations woman who has a desire of public office, what to do.
0: Okay, so the applications have opened for this year's program, 2026, and they close on the 30th of April. And we run the program over August, September, October in 3 2-day face-to-face workshops. And for those women who are based outside the metro area, we have travel bursaries. So those women who are in far north Queensland or Sphere lives are provided funds to help them to travel and to come and attend our workshops. So I would encourage First Nations women to, be confident in themselves, reach out, go onto the Pathway to Politics website and to the QUT website, and there you can apply directly online. And if you need any assistance, you just email the email address that's supplied and we will help you all the way.
1: Awesome. And this intake, is that national or is it just Queensland only?
0: So it's national. So every single program nationally is now open for applications. So those women who are not based in Queensland and are based in another state or territory, they can also apply for their local program.
1: Awesome. Sophie, any advice you can give to potential applicants?
2: Yeah, if you're thinking about it, just apply, because you might not know 100%, but by the end of the program, you'll know if government is something that you really desire to do.
1: Thank you both.
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4: It is time for our regular catch-up with the Indigenous Business Hub at the University of Queensland. And we're joined today by Tina Pidcock, who's with Indigenous Innovations Ventures, Amy Kenworthy, who's a Professor of Management at Bond University, and Dr. Sam Coombs from the University of Queensland's Indigenous Business Hub. 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
5: Hi, Sam here. I'm a Noonuccal Konnamooka woman from Minjerribah on North Stradbroke Island, but I've got ties through my children to Darrumbool, Gungaloo and Bidjara country up in central Queensland.
6: And it's Tina here, and I'm a proud Bundjalung woman living and working on Bundjalung country at Tweed, and all my mob are from the Tweed area, so Minjibal speaking land, Nundawal, that area, so very blessed.
1: So, I know, Amy, I didn't ask you who your mob are, but we normally ask non-Indigenous people or where their people are from. Tell us a little bit about yourself.
7: Thank you. It's funny that you ask that, because I actually called Annie Tina earlier and I said, so Karen's asking about mob. I said, in fairness, as a white woman, I actually feel like you're my mob. Like, this beautiful group of women that we're going to talk about today has become my mob. And I said, Annie Tina, is that disrespectful? Is it okay to say that? And, Tina, you're here with me, but she was like, no, it's okay. Like, we've become a family. So I'm originally from the U.S. At the moment, I'm not particularly, happy with what's happening in the world over there. It's a very interesting time. But I became an Australian. I moved to Australia 26 years ago and became an Australian citizen a couple of years ago. So I live in Burleigh Heads, and I'm very proud to be on the Come and Very People's land. So, yes.
1: Well, we can still detect that American accent. What part of the country did you grow up?
7: Boston, so the Northeast. Yeah.
1: Oh, that's
7: so
1: a hard accent to shake, isn't it? The Boston accent.
7: It is. I don't have the pak the ka and have it yad kind of thing. But, yes, I definitely still sound American. So I think the listeners will know who I am, that I'm the white lady from Boston when I'm speaking in the show today.
1: It's interesting, though, Amy, just, you know, with what's happening in the United States. I mean, we're about to talk about a program called Female Founders, and we have a prominent leader of the world who quite often takes to social media about his achievements, and one of them was dismantling diversity.
7: It's shocking. I mean, and one of the things that Sam, whom I love both of the women that we're here with today, but she asked me to always sort of talk about the work that I'm doing in Ukraine at the moment. I've been working in Ukraine for the last 3 years. And yeah, I mean, there's a lot of trauma in the world today. And to me, the trauma that Indigenous people in Australia have been through is a very, I mean, you know, there's just trauma like that all over the world, everywhere we look right now. So yes, Trump is one example of someone who is doing a fair bit of destruction and devastation and disconnection. Yeah.
1: Well, if we get an opportunity, we might ask you about how you became involved with that. But let's talk about Female Founders. What is it? How did it come about?
6: So it's Tina here. So Female Founders Amplify program is a really powerful initiative that's led by Indigenous Innovation Ventures. It's a 12-month accelerator program designed specifically for Aboriginal and Torres Strait Islander women who already have a business and are ready to grow and scale it. It was about supporting women who'd been through the startup and then they just left. And some move on and And then others just aren't sure where to go. So that was what this program was targeted at. But what really sets our program apart is that it's culturally grounded and built upon a strength-based approach. And whilst it's really important to understand the business models and practices, we also recognise and respect the important role that our women play, not just as business owners, but within their families and communities. And it was designed in a way that supports them to succeed in business while staying connected to country, culture, and understanding what that means to them as Aboriginal women.
1: Yeah, the economic value of the work that women do has always been underestimated. I remember my mum, who used to, you know, raising 6, 7 children at the time, when my dad would go out on sea to pearl dive, she would supplement the family's income with chopping wood, ironing people's clothes just to keep food on the table, because obviously back in those days wages were controlled, and so you had to have something to get those everyday essentials.
6: Yeah, for sure. And, you know, with this program, we're really mindful that our women are really busy and that they're running businesses, raising families and leading full complex lives because, as you said, they're not just doing one thing. It's a broad, sweeping variety of a whole different parts of life. So we've built flexibility into the program, and sessions are run outside of school hours and pick up and drop off times. And we have everything recorded and available online. So if they can't access it live, they can access it in their own time.
1: So where does Bond University come in, Amy?
7: So Johan, who's one of the co-founders, Johan Asley, who founded it with Brian James and Anitina, Indigenous Innovation Ventures, he was one of my MBA students at Bond, and he took a class with me on negotiation, which is, of course, a very Western perspective on negotiation. And he contacted me to say, hey, would you come in and help design, you know, lead a workshop for the amazing Indigenous female founders? To which I said, no, I'm not coming in as a white woman standing by myself preaching colonial Western perspectives on negotiation. I'll only do it if I can do it with an Indigenous woman whom I love, whom I respect greatly. And so he said, do you have one of those? And I was like, yes, I do, Sam. So Sam, who's on the line with us from UQ, I asked her if she would join me in shaping this program. And we put together a 3-part workshop series with Johan that had 3 stages. The first was identity, and that was run by Tammy Bart, who is the founder of Black Ignite, and she's amazing. So she did a wonderful session on identity. And then we brought in 2 Indigenous women from Canada who were wonderful. So we had Dara from the Kelly School and Simon Fraser, and another woman, Jordan, who came in, and they shared with us storytelling, so the importance of storytelling from an Indigenous Canadian perspective. And they had a wonderful, very successful female founder from there who told her story. And then Sam and I came in and did a a really, I mean, you can describe it also, Sam, but a workshop that we created that was about bridging the two worlds. So the Western perspective that I brought in, and then Sam brought in the Indigenous sort of ontological and relational perspective. And so we were able to really just have a beautiful session where we built knowledge with the women, where the women shaped what happened and led what we did. So yeah, that's how I came in, and that's how Sam came in. I don't know if you want to comment any more about what we did, Sam.
5: Yes, yeah, definitely. So I just wanted to put into context the final session that we did when Amy and I co-presented each perspective to the ladies. The knowledge that I presented was based on Uncle Rod Williams' Goongan cultural and spiritual paradigm, and I know that he's been on here to talk to you guys before, so I just really wanted to give a shout-out to Uncle Rod because we presented his wealth creation model, and in that he has these different levels where we need to be considering what kind of wealth we're creating and where that wealth is generating benefit, whether that's at an individual, community, institutional, or, you know, whatever level it is. And we really yarned that out, and I think that really resonated with the ladies on the day. So as part of that, we had an ethics project. Amy and I wanted to really use our time with the ladies to give something back to them for sharing their knowledge and their time. So we had ethics approval from the University of Bond. I don't know if you want to talk about this a bit more, Amy, but we've created a resource based on their stories, their perspectives, that they can now carry with them. And we're going to publish on that later on into the International Journal of Indigenous Business.
7: Yeah, we actually have something that the women talked about, carrying the dilly bag, and then carrying the dilly bag into negotiations and relational interactions between Indigenous, like as Indigenous women, that the dilly bag is really a metaphor for the responsibilities they carry, and the many layers of responsibilities and the many layers of sort of reciprocity that sit within them, with, of course, country as the outer layer. So anyway, it's a beautiful resource the women built and created, and it's knowledge that will be, as Sam said, it will be here forever to pass down to future generations of really kick-ass, deadly young women who want to go into business and be successful and change the world around them. Indigenous women doing that. I mean, they're the future, I think.
4: Tina, would this have made a difference in establishing your own business?
8: I'm actually working with the Indigenous Innovation Ventures, so I don't have a business, although I seem to be in everybody's business.
4: My apologies. I thought you were the actual business owner, so you work for them.
8: No. I work with Ryan. Ryan's my nephew, so he used to call me all the time for advice and information about cultural specific things. So I would just give him that, and he just said, "Well, come and work with me." And I went, "Yes, I will." Mind you, that's not the only job. I also work in an NDIS space. I'm a director on a couple of different orgs, as well as the local Aboriginal Land Council. So yes, it's but what's really interesting is that you get, as a non-business owner, you get to see the perspective of what it's like from the women, and what it's like from the school, and what it's like just to see it all get married up together, and how they just serendipitously work. So, and I think that when we got Amy and Sam on board, it really made a huge impact on the program, because now we're talking about women leading women. And whilst I can do part of it, we needed to get experts in from the rest of the field who were also aligned with our cultural needs and desires, and had a real understanding of what that looked like. And so Amy brings all of her strength with her, Sam brings all her strength with her. It's turned out to be a really fantastic group of women who've had access to just, you know, the cream of the crop, really, in my opinion.
4: Well, you're all collectively talking about these women. So are these women, where did you source them from? Are they going to university? Have they got their own business? Yeah, who are they?
8: So program came about through funding from the Queensland government, and part of that was to do an expression of interest to women across Queensland. So we put out a call, and we got a heap of
6: interest back. And so then we did interviews and spoke to them about where they were at. Some of them are at multi-million dollar levels, and some of them are at the in the middle, and some of them are just moving through to the next level. And we were just really fortunate that having that spread of women with different paths of their journey to support the others also meant that we had pretty much inbuilt mentors as well. And everybody knows somebody who can help somebody. So that's been really, really great for the program as well.
4: Well, I'm glad that there was a good outcome, because I guess that there does tend to be a bit of fatigue in our communities about, you know, research, about studies being done about our mobs. So I'm glad you got a good outcome. I guess at one stage there might have been worry about not having enough.
6: There were concerns, Tina, here. Sorry,
7: go.
6: No, there were. It was just. It's Tina here. We were a little concerned that there might have been a drop off, but we took a little break and revisited what was needed. Invited Amy along, who has already told her story about inviting Sam, and from that we just identified different areas that we could work on and strengthen, and from there it's really just made the program better.
4: Amy, you were going to...
7: I think some of the things we learned as we went along, and again, Sam and I sort of came in, I don't know, halfway through maybe, but we learned about the beautiful just power of women being together, like women in the same room, yarning, being together, building, you know, and the like the incredible knowledge of having all of these women in all these different spaces and places in their along their journeys, but all of them being in the journey of, you know, they weren't nascent, they weren't people who were thinking about starting a business. These were all women running their businesses. And I remember in one of the face-to-face in-person sessions we had where, you know, Erica, who owns Deadly Skincare, who's got a young, I can't remember how old Rome is, one or two maybe? Anyway, he's running around and she's like, this is my superpower. My superpower is being able to be a mom with a really small child and run a business and take care of the family and do all these things. And this is, she's like, this is what makes me strong. And I just think all the women in the same place, like we learned as we went that that face-to-face connection, that being able to just sit together and hug each other and smile was a really important part of building the network that has become this first cohort. And, you know, Anitina said at the beginning it was a 12-month program. We had so much fun together that it went longer than 12 months. And Friday, which was our sort of celebration of the first cohort finishing, wasn't an ending. It was this really beautiful beginning of the next stage of growing the program. So these amazing women can continue to give back and grow and shape and connect. And, yeah, it's just beautiful.
4: Hold that thought, Amy. We're going to take a break. And we'll come back to continue our conversation. I'm with Amy Kenworthy, who's a professor of management at Bond University. Also with Tina Pidcock, who's an advisor with Indigenous Innovation Ventures, and Sam Coombs from the University of Queensland. This is Let's Talk here on AAA Murray Country, broadcast across the nation on the National Indigenous Radio Service and on iHeartRadio and the Community Radio Plus app.
9: Of the Yuggera and Turrbal people. It's Karen Durante for Let's Talk.
4: This is Let's Talk, and I am indeed Karen Durante. Our guests today are Amy Kenworthy, Professor of Management at Bond University, Tina Pidcock from Indigenous Innovations Ventures, and Sam Coombs, who's at the University of Queensland with the Indigenous Business Hub. Amy, just before we took that music break, you was talking about the next iteration or what's next for female founders. And please, Sam and Tina, jump in.
7: Yeah, I'd love to actually have, we are going to run we're going to try to get the funding to run a second cohort, right, Anitina? And we have taken this amazing feedback from the first female founder cohort in terms of shaping the second cohort. So it'll be even more tailored to what women business owners, Indigenous women business owners want and need. But from Sam and Anitina, what are your thoughts on the women's reaction to the program?
5: Yeah, Sam here. So I was yarning to some of the ladies on Friday in our final session, and a lot of them were saying how much the collaboration and networking that they've gotten and the relationships they've built through the program has been invaluable. Little things like purchasing certain products off each other to build business and build that black economy amongst ourselves. They were talking about how powerful that was and how resilient it is making their businesses.
1: Tina?
6: Yes, I think that it's when you get a group of strong women together, all listening carefully to what everyone has to say and taking in the power, you just look at their faces and you hear their feedback and you go, this is a great thing that we've done together. And I haven't had any complaints. I think that we're very approachable, and I think people have reached out when they've needed support. So as the lady said, you know, building the collaboration and relationships and boosting each other up and sharing their information or their contacts has really made a difference to all the women. And I think the other thing is that seeing other women who've gone through what they've gone through or what they at least they can anticipate and they understand where things could go to or who they could contact to support them through that part of the journey.
1: Yeah, because I wonder what kind of support are there for women across this state who are from the startup level to actually wanting to take their business to the next rung? Is there anything around, Sam?
5: I don't have a really good scope of that industry at the moment. I know there's little pockets of things happening. There's no cohesive, comprehensive program to support people. The father of my children, he is also a new man to business, and he's going through the same struggles at the moment, is that there's just not a lot of support out there to help mob through those stages of business, like learning about payrolls, learning about tax and super and all that sort of stuff, those finicky

0: how hard it was, and football did help him, and you know, financially he acknowledges that. But when he had his injuries, that gave him a lot of time to study, which is how he got his MBA of business, and that's when he met Johan, and that's when it all just flowed through. He has got several businesses, and he's successful in his own right, but he is the first person to stand up and say, even with his connections with NRL, even with the fact that he's relatively well known, even with the financial part, he has found it difficult. So he really understands how hard it is for Aboriginal people to get through business.
1: I like the synergy that's happening with Bond University and the University of Queensland, because I think there's a partnership in the making here. Is that correct, Sam?
2: I would love for that to happen. If the Female Founders Program runs again, I would definitely want to be a part of it. I got to spend all day listening to these amazing stories and just laughing and laughing and laughing. It was great. Definitely want to be a part of it going forward and in whatever shape or form it takes.
1: No pressure, Amy.
3: Yeah, I mean, I think you're right, Karen. This is Amy. I think that the idea that so Sam and I come from, you know, our different business backgrounds at the two universities, which again, to have the two universities coming together on this is amazing. But then for me, the reality is, and I think Sam would probably agree, the knowledge that was shared, like from the women to the women, and the knowledge that we're building with them for future generations of Indigenous female founders, is really, like, there's just nothing like it. There's nothing like it. I mean, you know, Sam and I can talk about the theories and the organizations and things like that we have access to through business schools, but this is a really, again, the word beautiful and powerful, those words come to mind for me because it's just such a unique set of skills that these women have. Like, they have successfully navigated through an incredibly colonial, you know, Western system, and they're kicking ass and taking names, like they're doing it. And so this beautiful knowledge that they have is being shared with each other, and again, we're trying to sort of capture it to pass along to future generations as well. So I don't know of anything like it that's out there. I think we need more of it in the world, and I feel very privileged to be a part of it, frankly.
1: You had the two visitors come over to deliver the second workshop from Aotearoa, and we quite often...
2: No, from Canada.
1: Oh, from Canada, sorry, yes. From Turtle Island,
2: Turtle
1: I should
2: Island,
1: say.
2: Yeah.
1: Thanks for the correction. I knew it was one of those countries because, you know, I think, you know, from a First Nations perspective here in Australia, Canada and New Zealand are the two places where our mob look to because they seem far more advanced. I mean...
2: They say the same about us.
1: Oh, do they?
2: They do. So all of us have got our own strengths and weaknesses. In some ways, in Australia, we're further ahead on things, but in other ways, we're way further behind. But it's the same for them. They look at us and think the same.
1: Yeah. So it was good to have that perspective from Turtle Island.
2: Yes. Yeah. Having that international perspective and seeing the similarities in the colonial pressures and obstructions, I think it builds solidarity. I know that there's opportunities then to also build international partnerships when we invite our Indigenous brothers and sisters from across the sea to collaborate with us, and that's nothing but strength.
1: Mm. Dina, I made the mistake of thinking that Indigenous Innovation Ventures was your business, your own business. in being involved with this, I mean, have you actually entertained the thought of setting up your own?
0: Absolutely not.
1: For all the reasons we just outlined. No.
0: All the reasons that were outlined are amazing and fantastic. But I am so hectic right now, and I'm happy to be part of the group, happy to engage with everyone. I love to see the women who are doing the program go from being isolated to being part of a like-minded group who are willing to share their knowledge. I'm happy with that part of my life now. I think that I'm happy to be where I am in my my own journey, and I don't need to start up a business.
2: I'll jump in.
3: Well,
2: I'll jump in here.
3: Yeah, I was going to jump in too. You go ahead, Sam.
2: So it's Sam here. The female founders will tell you that if you're going to start in business, you're prepared to work 7 days a week, 24 hours a day, and you have to do everything. There's no one else doing the payroll. There's no one else doing the bookkeeping. Mm-hmm. There's no

0: Now it's making sure you're adhering to employment relation laws. It is all on you. So it is a big job. So you better be prepared if you want to do it.
1: Well, and I was going to add, this is Amy, I was going to add that Auntie Tina effectively, you know, from my perspective anyway, you do run a large, significant portion of Indigenous Innovation Ventures. Like, they would be, you know, Ryan sat at the session on Friday and said he was a product of learning from you and, you know, his mom and the matriarchal, beautiful community that he's a part of, his mob, his family. So he, you know, I think both of the men who founded Indigenous Innovations would say that they could not do what they're doing without Auntie Tina being there. And with, and certainly Sam and I, you know, we defer to you, Auntie Tina, as the matriarch of the program in terms of, you know, we won't make decisions about knowledge unless you're a part of it. Like, that's just the right thing to do. So you're a huge part of this.
2: You're the boss anyway, Tina.
3: Well, I'm not sure if it's boss or bossy. It's one of those. And that's okay. I just think that I've just reached a part of my life where I'm fortunate enough to be part of this program and, you know, to be in Ryan's and Johan's life and, of course, Amy and Sam as well to do this Female Founders program and to learn more and engage more. And I think that just the learning more about business and being able to see what they do and what other people do helps me to share information, but I don't need to embed it into a business or my as such, because like I said before, I'm a director on a heap of companies. I do a lot of volunteer work. I'm on two jobs because I'm a little crazy as well. But you know, if I didn't love what I was doing now, I think then you would consider business. But I'm getting to an age where I just go, you know, you're going to retire in 4 years, theoretically. In my head, I think I am. So
1: good luck.
3: I'm just very fortunate. Yeah, I know.
2: Well, that is Let's Talk for today and indeed for this week. If you've missed any of our broadcasts, go to our website, AAA.org.au, and you'll find the previous programs in our podcast section. I'm Karen Durante. Thanks for listening.
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10: Hey, Luke Carroll here for RAD. 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Driver distraction is a leading cause of road crashes, and it's so easily stopped. Whenever you're behind the wheel, focus on the road and your responsibility as a safe driver, not on taking that perfect selfie. It's just not worth it.
11: Hey, what are you talking about? I'm going to May 2nd, it's Saturday, I'm going to go to Cameron, I'm going to go to the sports weekend, Battle of the Bands, and live am going to go to the 7:30 in July. Come a TikTok live on Hamborajan, band map animal, Kalanagon band, Ripan map, there's Laramba band, Pink River Country Rock, James Range band, New Boys band, Eastern Aranda band, and Desert Wind band. Kalol Nairo Gona Yana Galerajan, and Kalmapola Porter Regent, Tan Salgarajak, so Diana Wagon live on a gen, so what you were on Garak, Miss Adarajan. Hello.
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16: Hello. My name is Robin Granite. I'm a senior Yapa, a Wurundjeri elder, a spokesperson for family of our little baby, Kumanje, across the Central Australian communities. It is time now for Sorry Business to show respect for our family and have space for grieving and remembering. Everyone is feeling very upset and emotional. I understand it. What has happened this week is not our way. Our children are precious, of course. We are feeling angry and hurt at what has happened. This man has been caught thanks to the community action, and we must now let justice take its course while we take the time to mourn our baby's, little baby's support for our family. I've asked people in bush communities to carefully consider the need to travel to Mandurah Health Springs at this time. If we need to come to join Sorry Business, that's fine, but just come for that, then return home, please. Now is not the time to be hero on social media or make trouble. We must be careful and mindful. Mandurah is a traditional country for Central Arana and East and Western Arana as well. We must respect that and their ways. We need to be strong for each other. We must respect family and cultural practice. This is the Yapa way.
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17: The scheme hasn't been working well for mob at the moment. So there needs to be significant reform to ensure that our community members with disability get their fair access.
18: The heat really impacts them. In particular, it has a really strong impact on older folk who report sleeping outside rather than inside because it's cooler outside at night.
19: Tasmania is consistently showing that the colonial construct benefits one part of society, but certainly does not benefit Aboriginal people.
20: Hello everyone, I'm Harrison Peterson and this is Weekly News in Review. But first, I want to acknowledge the traditional owners of the land, their elders past and present. An organisation representing Aboriginal and Torres Strait Islanders living with disabilities is calling for clarification from the federal government. This week, Federal Health Minister Mark Butler made an announcement that the number of people on the National Disability Insurance Scheme will be reduced significantly by the end of the decade.
21: The NDIS was originally intended and expected to support around 410,000 people with a disability. Today, there's more than 760,000 people on the scheme. While new eligibility rules obviously need to be worked through carefully, our initial modelling will see the number of people on the scheme reduced to around 600,000 by the end of the decade.
20: It's part of the Albanese government's plans to cut the growing cost of the scheme, which will reach $50 billion this financial year. The First Peoples Disability Network is concerned the new changes will lead to less support for Indigenous people living with disabilities. I spoke with the network's CEO, Damien Griffiths, about the changes shortly after the minister's speech.
17: Well, there's a lot to absorb. There's been a number of changes talked about today in the minister's National Press Club address. There are some very significant areas of concern, however, that we want to see clarification on immediately. First of all, I was able to listen to the vast majority of the minister's statement, and I don't believe he made any mention of First Nations people with disability. That's of very serious concern because our community are a significant part of the scheme, and we need to see reform to make sure that First Nations people with disability get their fair share of access to the NDIS. The other thing that was of concern is changes to community support. It feels to us that there's an inherent contradiction there because the minister talked about a desire for more inclusive Australia, but I'm unclear about how you achieve that when you reduce community support.
0: A big part of it was wanting to reduce the number of people on the scheme by 160,000 by the end of the decade. Do you have any concerns of what that might mean for, you know, Indigenous people currently on the scheme?
17: Yeah, we certainly do. And where are those people going to go to? The argument is that they will be provided support by state and territory systems, but those support systems aren't in place. So how can we be assured that First Nations people with disability who may be considered ineligible, how can we be sure that they will get the support they're entitled to from their respective state and territory governments?
0: Are you concerned that there's been a lack of consultation with the disability community about, you know, how many people need support and what support should look like going forward?
17: Well, I think it goes to the very poor design of the scheme at the very outset, Harrison. We back in 2013, when the scheme was first established, developed a 10-point plan for the successful implementation of the scheme in our communities. And we're now more than a decade later, well past a decade, and all of those issues that we raised have now become a reality. This was a scheme that was created without proper planning, and we now need to ensure that the scheme does have the proper planning and hears the voices of those that need to access the scheme. People with disability, First Nations people with disability, must be integral to the design of the scheme going forward.
0: And are you concerned these changes will make it harder for Indigenous people to, you know, land into the scheme?
17: Well, the scheme is already difficult for many First Nations people with disability, particularly in regional remote communities, but not just regional remote communities, to access the scheme anyway, because the onus on the person, the applicant, to get access to doctor's reports, for example, is a huge cost for many families and many individuals. They simply can't meet, or they may not be able to access a specialist to get that referral. And plus, the scheme has a heavily bureaucratic approach to getting access. So the scheme hasn't been working well for MOB at the moment. So there needs to be significant reform to ensure that our community members with disability get their fair access, and that includes changing the way people access the scheme in the first place.
0: Into the, and I guess, short-term future, what's the FPDN wanting to see from, you know, the federal government?
17: So we want to see the implementation of our 10-point plan that we launched way back in 2013. Those strong recommendations made based upon 2 decades of community consultation with community members with disability is the roadmap for addressing the failings of the scheme for MOB. And it's as simple as revisiting those plans, ensuring that community leads the solutions. After all, our communities have always supported our community members with disability since time began. So we have knowledge and expertise on how to support our own community members. And we frankly need to get on with it. But we've been saying that now for several years.
0: That's Damien Griffiths, CEO from the First Peoples Disability Network, speaking to me about changes to the NDIS that will reduce the forecast cost from $70 billion to $55 billion by the end of the decade. The health impacts of extreme heat in an Aboriginal community have prompted legal action against the Northern Territory government. 4 residents in public housing in Papunya are suing the government, alleging it's not protecting them from the health impacts of the climate crisis. It's the first case of its kind in Australia. The Human Rights Law Centre's senior lawyer, Jack McLean, is representing the residents in the case. He spoke to NIRS News' Mark Hides this week.
18: The housing conditions in Papunya are some of the poorest in the country, and in particular the thermal performance of the houses are some of the lowest in the country. And this is in a community that's in the central desert, one of the hottest places not only in the country but on earth. Families in Papunya have reported to us that, you know, the heat really impacts them. In particular, it has a really strong impact on older folk who report, you know, sleeping outside rather than inside because it's cooler outside at night. You know, we've heard from parents that report their kids getting heat stress and heat stroke, which is, you know, potentially a deadly condition. Parents report having to take their kids to the clinic for seizures and blacking out and nosebleeds.
1: Is there anything affordable they can do to make their homes cooler?
18: Well, a lot of our clients are in the position that their landlord doesn't provide any air conditioning or only provides one air conditioner for an entire house. And so they have to buy their own air conditioners, which they do from the only shop there is in Papunya, and they're spending, you know, $600-$900 on those air conditioners, and then they've got to run them. And what we're seeing is people are paying an absolute fortune in power bills. We've got reports from families in Papunya in a four bedroom house paying $1,000 a month in January of this year just gone for power. And the reason why it's so expensive is because the houses are just not designed or built to be thermally efficient. They're not energy efficient. They don't keep cool air in and hot air out. So people are having to buy their own air conditioners and then pump them 24 hours a day, 7 days a week, just to try to keep their houses at a temperature that is safe for their kids. And so quite often people are, you know, spending so much money on power that they're actually going into debt.
1: What sort of response have they had from the government?
18: Not enough, to be honest. I mean, the Northern Territory government has a responsibility to maintain houses to what's called a habitable standard. And it just means what it says. You know, they have an obligation as a landlord to provide a livable residence, a place that's safe for the people that they're collecting rent from. It's, you know, quite clear that the system isn't working, and that, you know, repairs are taking weeks or months if they get done at all. And that's, you know, and then there's a whole category of repairs that are just not even on the table.
1: What would you need to see from the government to drop this lawsuit?
18: Well, what our clients are asking from the NT government is to provide a habitable house that is a safe place for them to go and protects them from the risks of extreme heat. They've been asking that from the NT government for quite a while now. There's been, you know, we've received no indication from the NT government that they are, you know, imminently going to do that, which is why our clients have brought this proceeding. I mean, no one wants to bring a legal case. It's not on, you know, anyone's to-do list for the year. The reason why our clients have brought this case is because they have to, in order to, you know, make sure that they have a, you know, a safe place for them and their family to shelter when it gets hot in the summer.
1: This case is a first of its kind in Australia. Does having no precedent make it more challenging for you?
18: Well, what our clients are doing is really brave. The way that the law works in Australia is that it develops over time. You know, the law and the way that courts interpret law needs to account for changes in circumstance. Rising global temperatures due to the climate crisis is, you know, one of these big factual, political, economic, humanitarian crises that not only do politicians and lawmakers have to respond to, but courts also have to respond to it. And our clients, you know, are building on cases that have been previously run against Northern Territory government for a failure to provide a habitable house in a range of different ways. So there are a lot of ways in which a house can be uninhabitable, and communities from particularly across the Central Australia region have been bringing litigation against the Northern Territory government on that basis for quite some time now. So our clients are building on that precedent, but making the very specific point in this case that a house is not habitable if it cannot be cooled within the means of the tenants, and that's something that is a principle that could, if our clients are successful in this case, have real implications not only for public housing renters across remote communities in the Northern Territory, but also for renters across the country who are facing the same kinds of challenges, in a hotter climate, with more energy insecurity and higher prices. People across the country are finding it harder to keep their families safe from climate impacts like extreme heat, and that's one of the reasons why this is a landmark case, is because for the first time, renters are standing up and saying, actually, this is a legal obligation for landlords to provide a safe and healthy and heatproof house.
20: That's Jack McLean, a senior lawyer from the Human Rights Law Centre, talking to NIRS News's Mark Hyatt. We sought a response from the Northern Territory government. It says it's not appropriate to comment as the case is now before the Federal Court of Australia. You're listening to the National Indigenous Radio Service's weekly news and review. I'm Harrison Peterson, coming to you from Magajin, Brisbane in Yuggera and Turrbal country. Still to come in this episode, the former deputy chair of Queensland community-controlled organisation Murray Watch responds to the news that the organisation's service providing support for young people in police watch houses will no longer be supported by the Queensland government. This week, a request that would have made history was denied in Lutjawidda, Tasmania, with Hobart's Magistrates Court ruling against a hearing on country. On behalf of Palawa traditional owners, Ruth Langford invited the court to Risdon Cove, the site of a massacre of Aboriginal people in 1804. The Yorta Yorta and Jaja Rawang woman is representing herself against trespassing charges after being arrested during an anti-logging protest in southern Lutjawidda last year. The magistrate has told the court the case can be fairly determined without going on country. I've spoken to Ms. Langford about the court's decision.
2: My heart is a bit sore, but as an Aboriginal community, we have not lost anything. What was lost today was a potential step towards showing ethical and empathetic leadership, particularly around acknowledging our unique cultural identity and connection to country. Unlike other jurisdictions all around Australia, this so-called Australia, this continent, Tasmania is consistently showing that the colonial construct benefits one part of society, but certainly does not benefit Aboriginal people. We're being prejudiced against.
20: So, Ruth, why would an on-country hearing benefit the ongoing case?
2: Aboriginal people in the continent know very clearly that we have an ethical, moral and cultural obligation to law in country, which guides us. We must protect the very things that give us life. I've been charged under the Colonial Criminal Code for upholding my cultural obligation to protect country. And in order for the magistrate to make a decision about my case, it was important for her to understand the reality of our connection. And so having our people
19: share our knowledge and give full evidence, it is reasonable for us to say intrinsically our cultural connection is within country, and for the magistrate to feel, hear and witness our connection was really critical to this case.
20: And so do you have any plans to push back against the decision?
19: We have to take some time with our people, particularly our elders, to look at what is our responsibility here. Do we once again go to the colonial court? Do we try and find a way through this very generous invitation by the community to host the courts on country for them to make really informed decisions has been rejected. And so we have to think, where is the best time and place, given that we are in critical response to climate change, to development, and particularly here in Tasmania, the decimation of our water catchments and our ancient forests. These practices are absolutely placing us in vulnerable situations to potential catastrophic bushfires. As a community, we need to determine where is our best place. Energy is going in. Do we continue to fight in the courts, or do we say we need to get on with the job and perhaps even more frontline activities?
20: That's Yorta Yorta and Dja Dja Rarung woman Ruth Langford speaking to me about the Magistrate Court's refusal to hold an on-country hearing. Young people in Queensland police watchhouses will no longer have access to a program that makes sure their cultural, hygiene, food and medical needs are being met. The Christofoli government won't be renewing its funding for the Murray Watch program when its support ends on June 30. I've spoken to Grant Sara, the former deputy chairperson of Murray Watch, about the development.
3: Yeah, it's a bit disappointing because from what I can gather, they were not consulted at all in relation to, you know, the youth service programs. So, and neither were the police, apparently, and that's the two key parties that deal with the watch house stuff. So, that's a bit of a disappointment.
20: And so for these young people in these police watch houses, what does this mean for them?
3: I think it compounds it actually potentially will contribute to, you know, a lot of distressing things, particularly in around deaths and custody and things like that, because Murray Watch has always been able to be there as the sort of the conduit between the young person, the police, the family and all that sort of stuff. And Murray Watch has that capacity to, you know, understand. We, as Blackfellas, we all know, you know how our past affects our present. You know, we understand the psychology and the sociology, where we all come from, you know. And we understand the impacts of trauma. And with all due respect, the police don't necessarily have the level of cultural understanding that's required to sensitively, respectfully maintain that kinship wraparound support for the young person while they're in the watch house space. I've got no qualms with the Queensland government trying to do things in around, you know, taking kids out of an adult incarceration space. That makes perfect sense, but you can't just send them off to a remand centre and just leave them there and not have a Murray Watch be made aware and then provide follow-up support and services. That's where, if you don't do that, the issues around deaths in custody, that just starts to go through the roof again. Well, yeah.
20: And are you concerned that this will kind of exacerbate the issue even more for young people in these watch houses?
3: Pardon my language, but I'm a bit of a cynic when it comes to government and public policy, but it doesn't matter which government is in place or which party's in place, Liberal, Labor, you can throw in bloody One Nation one day if you want to, but it'll be same shit, different party. And until they sit down and talk through and understand the history of colonisation and the intergenerational transfer of trauma across various complex areas from stolen generations to, you know, people that have been brought up in missions and reserves and all that sort of stuff, they're never going to get it right. And that's where, you know, the I was trying to explain the other day that when you look at our people across three generations, you've got adult incarceration rates, our people are highest incarcerated. You look at the next generation, juvenile, our people are the highest incarcerated. You then look at the next generation, children in care, and you get 50 to 60% of kids in care are our kids, are black kids. So when I put two and two together and I go back in time and you look at protection acts, assimilation acts, where people, particularly protection, you could round black fellas up, put us in missions or reserves. Well, you can't do that today under the international human rights law. So what's the best, next best alternative to control Aboriginal people in our own country? Lock us up. And I know that sounds cynical, but it plays on my mind constantly. And I spent 45 plus years in this space, and there's something has got to shift within the government's mindset, and they've got to be able to authentically respond. And that, you know, challenge. Happy for them to come back and challenge my thinking around what they do, because I've got a few things I'm happy to say to them too in relation to what they can do and should do and how they should invest in the likes of Murray Watch instead of, you know, reducing their funding.
20: That was Grant Sara, the former deputy chairperson of Murray Watch, speaking to me about the news that the service's Police Watch House program won't be supported in the new financial year. And that's Weekly News and Review for another week. If there's something happening in your community that you want to let us know about, you can always drop an email to news@nirs.org.au. That's news@nirs.org.au. I'm Harrison Peterson. Thanks for joining me.
11: What a Triple A's here. Look, one host of Millamere Community Barbecue. Tuesday the 5th of May, starting at 11 a.m. in the morning. Basketball Koranga Gwantinyanijan. 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So Kalangerek and Doragon welcome Pajorajek and Nanagon community, but I want Nanilamang. 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

There's a lot of feelings around Mbantwa for our people during this difficult time. We know there's sadness, anger, and confusion. And that's okay. You're not alone. It's okay to talk. 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You can also speak to an elder, a local service, or someone you trust. Speaking up is strong. You don't have to carry this alone. If you're in immediate danger, call 000. Stay connected to culture, country, and each other. Your voice matters. 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

Yama, and welcome to Indigenuity on 3RRR and via the National Indigenous Radio Service and across the Community Radio Network. This is a weekly conversation with Indigenous knowledge holders showcasing all forms of Indigenous ingenuity. I'm your host, my name's Crystal DiNapoli, and I'm joined by the ever-talented Alex Watts here on the panel, and we are excited to bring you a beautiful March 22nd edition of Indigenuity today. Now, in true Indigenuity fashion, we'd like to start off by acknowledging that we are broadcasting to you from the lands of the Woiwurrung people of the Kulin Nations. So we'd like to acknowledge their role as the first custodians, observers, and carers of this country, acknowledging their continued connection to these beautiful lands, skies, and waterways, including the Yarra, the Birrarung, and pay our respects to their elders past and present. And I extend that respect as well to any First Nations people who may be tuning in and acknowledging the countries that you are tuning in from as well. Now, I am really looking forward to today's show. I am getting to speak with the very talented Kalkadoon award-winning author, John Morrissey, about his debut novel, Bird Deity, which is described as a novel like no other. It's a cosmic horror story about power, theft, love, lost, and destiny. And we interviewed John Morrissey in the past about his debut collection of short stories, Firelight. And so I'm very excited that we have John here today in the studio to cover this incredibly exciting moment in his writing journey. But as always, what we're going to do is start off by listening to some music, and we're going to kick it off with Mundaway Jelly.

0: Yama, and welcome back to Indigenuity on 3RRR and via the National Indigenous Radio Service and across the Community Radio Network. We've just been listening to some music. We had just now Spring Thing by Emma Donovan, and before that we had Gelee by Mandaway. So we're at that exciting time of today's show where I get to speak with our special guest. And as introduced prior to our break, we are going to be speaking with Kalkadoon award-winning author John Morrissey about his debut novel Bird Deity, which is described as a cosmic horror story about power, theft, love, loss, and destiny. Now, John's work has been published in Overland, Mianjin, and the anthology This All Come Back Now. He won the 2020 Indigenous Writers Mentorship and was runner-up for the 2018 Nakata Brophy Prize. His debut story collection, Firelight, won the Queensland Literary Award Steel Rudd Award for a short story collection and best collection in the Aurelis Awards 2023, along with being shortlisted for the 2024 Victorian Premier's Literary Award for Fiction and both the Indigenous Writers Prize and the UTS Glenda Adams Award for Writing in the 2024 New South Wales Premier's Literary Award. As I'm saying, a very celebrated book, a very celebrated collection of short stories as his debut, and already Bird Deity is getting all of that reception as well. And in 2024, Morrissey was also named a Sydney Morning Herald Best Young Novelist. John, welcome to the show.
1: Thanks so much for having me.
0: So it's a delight to speak to you in person. I did have the honour of speaking to you about your short story collection, Firelight, when it had come out. You have had such an overwhelmingly positive response to your debut work. Could you tell us, how's it feel?
1: Yeah, I mean, it's just like, you know, I think writing's a pretty lonely process a lot of the time. And I think, you know, every writer sort of starts

0: off by writing a lot of stuff that they have trouble getting published. And so yeah, it just feels wonderful that people actually want to read my work, and you know, people seem to be enjoying it. And yeah, no, it feels amazing. Yeah, it's nice to kind of reach this point. Yeah.
1: Yeah, you're a very talented fiction writer. So the debut novel that we're discussing today, Bird Deity, has been endorsed by well-renowned First Nations authors, including Tony Birch, Michaela Saunders, Claire Coleman. How does it feel to have that type of spotlight?
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1: Good morning, I'm David Cameron. US President Donald Trump says he's not happy with Iran's latest peace proposals. Iranian state media said earlier that Tehran had delivered new proposals to Pakistan, which is mediating. But Mr. Trump told reporters the Iranians were asking for things he couldn't agree to without providing details. Here's BBC Persian's Kazra Naji.
2: We don't know what's in the Iranian proposal and why it's falling short of the expectations of the American side. But previously, the Iranians were saying that let's focus on the Strait of Hormuz. We will end the blockade. You lift the blockade against us. And then we will discuss the nuclear issue sometime in the future. But obviously, that's not enough. And the Americans want to talk about the nuclear issue now.
1: Meantime, Australia is in discussions with the United States to help reopen the Strait of Hormuz. Prime Minister Anthony Albanese says it's in the world's interest to get the vital waterway open.
3: Because this is having a devastating impact on the global economy. We'll discuss those things respectfully. And what we want to see, though, is for a de-escalation. We want to see peace.
1: There are growing calls to make sight-saving eye treatments more accessible and affordable for older Australians. Advocates are pushing for a new government incentive to encourage more specialists to bulk bill treatment for age-related macular degeneration. CEO of the Macular Disease Foundation, Dr. Kathy Chapman, says some older people have to keep working to pay for injections.
4: We speak with many people in our community who have to work because stopping treatment would mean risking blindness. Age-related macular degeneration is a really common condition. One in seven Australians aged over 50 show signs of the disease. So this is a real and growing issue.
1: A local government body in Tasmania's south says a data breach may have exposed ratepayers' names and addresses. Kingborough Council says it was made aware yesterday that data containing property information, ownership and occupier details was temporarily made publicly accessible on Thursday. In a statement, the council says access was removed the same day and the data is no longer available online. It's believed a technical issue was to blame. A campaign is aiming to educate Australians of the environmental threat posed by feral deer. Cute But Costing Us Dearly is an online campaign aimed at building awareness of the invasive species. National Feral Deer Management Coordinator Dr. Jane McKenzie explains what the campaign aims to achieve.
5: We've got an awareness campaign out at the moment encouraging people to report sightings or signs of deer on the Deer Scan app, which is part of the feral scan app, which covers other pest species as well. And the reason we want people to report them is that this helps us build up an idea of where deer are, and this will hopefully lead to us being out of control and prevent their continued spread.
1: Activists have tried to block the entrance to the New York Stock Exchange in a protest against billionaires and what they describe as rising fascism. The demonstration on International Workers' Day was called in the middle of peak trading hours. In sport, Australian pace bowler Mitchell Starc has taken 3 for 40 in his return to the Indian Premier League as Delhi claimed a 7-wicket win over Rajasthan.
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There's a lot of feelings around Mbantwa for our people during this difficult time. We know there's sadness, anger, and confusion. And that's okay. You're not alone. 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You can also speak to an elder, a local service, or someone you trust. Speaking up is strong. You don't have to carry this alone. If you're in immediate danger, call 000. Stay connected to culture, country, and each other. Your voice matters. Your life matters.

0: pest controllers will be visiting Elliot starting from Wednesday, the 6th of May, treating homes for pests such as rats, mice, cockroaches, ants, and spiders. Before pest control arrives, residents are asked to pick up items from the floor, put rubbish in outside bins, store food away, and clean kitchens and benches. On the day, please make sure pets are outside and stay out of the house while spraying takes place, returning 2 hours after.
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3: Hello, my name is Robin Granite. I'm a senior yapper, a one-free helder, a spokesperson for Family Herbal. Our little baby, Kumanje, across the Central Australian communities. It is time now for Sorry Business to show respect for our family and have space for grieving and remembering. Everyone is feeling very upset and emotional, very high. I understand it. What has happened this week is not our way. Our children are precious, of course. We are feeling angry and hurt at what has happened. This man has been caught thanks to the community action, and we must now let justice take its course while we take the time to mourn our babies, little babies' support for our family. I've asked people in bush communities to carefully consider the need to travel to Mandurah Health Springs at this time. We need to come to join Sorry Business, that's fine. But just come for that, then return home, please. Now is not the time to be hero on social media or make trouble. We must be careful and mindful. Mandurah is a traditional country for Central Arana and East and Western Arana as well. We must respect that and their ways. We need to be strong for each other. We must respect family and cultural practice. This is the Yapa way.

There's a lot of feelings around Mbantua for our people during this difficult time. We know there's sadness, anger, and confusion. And that's okay. You're not alone. It's okay to talk. It's okay to reach out. 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Speaking up is strong. You don't have to carry this alone. If you're in immediate danger, call 000. Stay connected to culture, country, and each other. Your voice matters. Your life matters.

0: Aboriginal health practitioners, Aboriginal health workers, and Aboriginal community workers are invited to attend an Aboriginal sexual health workshop in Tennant Creek. 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
2: Hello, my name is Robin Granite. I'm a senior Yapa, a Wampiri elder, a spokesperson for Family Abu, our little baby, Kumanje, across the Central Australian communities. It is time now for Sorry Business to show respect for our family and have space for grieving and remembering. Everyone is feeling very upset and emotional, very high. I understand it. What has happened this week is not our way. Our children are precious. Of course, we are feeling angry and hurt at what has happened. This man has been caught thanks to the community action, and we must now let justice take its course while we take the time to mourn our babies, little babies, support for our family. I've asked people in bush communities to carefully consider the need to travel to Mandurah Health Springs at this time. If we need to come to join Sorry Business, that's fine, but just come for that, then return home, please. Now is not the time to be hero on social media or make trouble. We must be careful and mindful. Mandurah is a traditional country for Central Arana and East and Western Arana as well. We must respect that and their ways. We need to be strong for each other. We must respect family and cultural practice. This is the Yapa way.

There's a lot of feelings around Mbantwa for our people during this difficult time. We know there's sadness, anger, and confusion. And that's okay. You're not alone. It's okay to talk. It's okay to reach out. 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You can also speak to an elder, a local service, or someone you trust. Speaking up is strong. You don't have to carry this alone. If you're in immediate danger, call 000. Stay connected to culture, country, and each other. Your voice matters. Your life matters.

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2: and I'm Lisa from the Veronicas
1: for Rad. We see a lot of things at gigs, mostly people having a good time and having a few drinks. But what we'd hate to see is someone getting behind the wheel after they've been drinking. Being even a little bit over the limit makes it too easy to lose control and possibly lose your life or that of a friend. So if you plan to drink, plan ahead. Arrange a designated driver who won't drink or stay the night at a friend's place.
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1: Good morning, I'm David Cameron. Weekend AFL matches have been cancelled in Alice Springs out of respect for the family of Kumanjai Little Baby. Her accused murderer, 47-year-old Jefferson Lewis, is expected to be formally charged within days after being released from hospital into NT police custody. He's being held at an undisclosed facility in Darwin. Several Alice Springs businesses say they'll be closed over the weekend. Rapper Baker Boy has postponed a show scheduled for Alice Springs tonight and says he'll donate the proceeds from a show in Darwin last night to the girl's family. US President Donald Trump says he's not happy with Iran's latest peace proposals. Iranian state media said earlier that Tehran had delivered its latest proposals to Pakistan, which is mediating. The BBC's Shaima Khalil reports from Washington.
2: President Trump said a deal has been hard to reach in part because of what he described as discourse within the Iranian leadership. Earlier, the head of Iran's judiciary said that Tehran remained open to talks but would not accept the imposition of conditions under threats. Mr. Trump said he was briefed by U.S. Central Command, or CENTCOM, on Thursday for potentially resuming military strikes to ramp up pressure on Iran. CENTCOM has reportedly also asked for the deployment of supersonic missiles, which would give U.S. forces longer-range strike capabilities.
1: Police are investigating two arson attacks on licensed venues in Melbourne overnight. It follows a series of fire bombings targeting businesses across the city in recent weeks. Around 100 people were evacuated from a hotel fire in Sydney's Inner West this morning. Crews say all occupants were accounted for at the scene in Strathfield. Advocates say sight-saving eye treatments need to be more accessible and affordable for older Australians, especially in regional areas. The Macular Disease Foundation is pushing for government incentives to encourage more specialists to bulk bill injections for age-related macular degeneration. CEO Dr. Cathy Chapman says it's a growing problem.
3: Across Australia, about 84% of ophthalmologists are based in major cities, so this leaves only 16% of ophthalmologists providing treatment to the 27% who live in regional, rural and remote areas. So ultimately, our program would help keep more Australians independent, mobile and connected to their communities.
1: The US Department of Defence has announced it'll withdraw 5,000 troops from Germany. The decision comes a day after President Trump criticised German Chancellor Friedrich Merz, who suggested the US had been humiliated by Iranian negotiators. The Pentagon says the planned withdrawal follows a thorough review. Sport and in the Super Rugby, the Western Force have defeated the Waratahs 20 points to 17. The Reds host the Brumbies in Brisbane tonight. A record number of participants will take on the Busselton Triathlon in its 25th year. Laura Devoy reports.
4: Nearly 3,000 people are donning wetsuits for this weekend's Busselton Festival of Triathlon. Races of numerous distances will be held today and tomorrow, including the Australian Long Distance Triathlon Championships and the National Championships. Five participants are looking to complete the course for the 25th time, having competed in every edition of the event. Organisers say more than 1,300 people are participating for the first time this year. For 750 of them, it will be their first ever triathlon. Thousands of spectators are also expected.
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0: There's a lot of feelings around Mbantua for our people during this difficult time. 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Speaking up is strong. You don't have to carry this alone. If you're in immediate danger, call 000. Stay connected to culture, country, and each other. 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Your life matters.
1: Hi, this is Jimmy Barnes for Red. 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

My name's Robin Granite. I'm a senior Yapa, a Wurundjeri elder, a spokesperson for Family Yapa, our little baby, Kumanje, across the Central Australian communities. It is time now for Sorry Business to show respect for our family and have space for grieving and remembering. Everyone is feeling very upset and emotional. Very high, I understand it. What has happened this week is not our way. Our children are precious, of course. We are feeling angry and hurt at what has happened. This man has been caught thanks to the community action, and we must now let justice take its course while we take the time to mourn our babies, little babies, support for our family. I've asked people in bush communities to carefully consider the need to travel to Mandurah Health Springs at this time. We need to come to join Sorry Business, that's fine, but just come for that, then return home, please. Now is not the time to be hero on social media or make trouble. We must be careful and mindful. Mandurah is a traditional country for Central Aranda and East and Western Aranda as well. We must respect that and their ways. We need to be strong for each other. We must respect family and cultural practice. This is the Yapa way.